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5: 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But a decade of learning loss means most will start the next school year behind academically. 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Hi, I'm Jen White. Today on 1A, the learning recession. Since 2013, standardized test data shows that students' reading and math skills began to decline years before the COVID-19 pandemic disrupted learning in school districts nationwide. But a new report shows students in most states are starting to improve. We explore what caused the learning recession in the first place and what we can learn from the places where it's improving. If you work with K-12 students, what changes have you noticed in their reading and math skills over the past few years? Email us at 1a@wamu.org.
6: Live from NPR News in Washington, I'm Ryland Barton. Congress is leaving town for a week-long recess. That means lawmakers will miss President Trump's June 1st deadline to fund immigration enforcement for the next 3 years. It comes after Trump created a nearly $1.8 billion fund that may grant money to January 6th Capitol rioters. Former Republican Senate leader Mitch McConnell called the move, quote, utterly stupid, morally wrong. As NPR's Eric McDaniel reports, negotiations fell apart.
7: The fund out of the Department of Justice, nearly $2 billion meant to pay folks who've been victimized by the government. Acting Attorney General Todd Blanche told Congress that might include people who attacked lawmakers and police on January 6, 2021, as President Trump tried to remain in power despite losing the 2020 presidential election. As you might imagine, that upset some folks, which when both chambers have nearly the smallest majorities you could have is a problem.
6: NPR's Eric McDaniel reporting. The next person who scans your luggage at the airport might not be a federal worker. The Trump administration wants private companies to play a bigger role in airport security than they have in decades. NPR's Bill Chappell reports.
8: The Transportation Security Administration, or TSA, says it plans to announce the first 2 to 3 airports in its new Gold Plus program later this year. The voluntary program expands on a system that currently lets around 20 airports use private contractors rather than federal officers. They include San Francisco and Kansas City. TSA would maintain oversight at airports that join the Gold Plus program, but private companies would gain more control over the equipment. TSA wants to move toward a future where AI improves screening imagery and gives travelers accurate wait times for checkpoints. But a union representing federal workers says privatizing security would take thousands of jobs away from officers who've been keeping air passengers safe. Bill Chappell, NPR News.
6: California Democratic Governor Gavin Newsom has signed an executive order to help protect workers from AI. NPR's John Ruich has more.
9: The forecasts can be dire when it comes to the effect of AI on jobs, and it's something a lot of people are worried about, according to polls. Newsom's executive order directs the state to dig into the issue. Within a half a year, for instance, the Labor and Workforce Department must submit a review of policies and practices that provide workers with a safety net. It also has to come up with a plan for expanding enrollment

0: Republicans in Congress are racing to approve billions of dollars for immigration enforcement, but the package will likely not include money for the White House ballroom. Tomorrow morning on WBUR, several GOP lawmakers are now standing in the way. We'll have that story and the latest news tomorrow morning. Join us when you wake up.
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1: 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We're reporters at heart. I'm Leila Faldin, host of Morning Edition. I've covered everything from a coup in Egypt to the killing of George Floyd in Minneapolis to the war in Ukraine. And I want to remind you that your old car could

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1: Thanks for spending the early hours with WBUR's Morning Edition. I'm Tiziana Deering. 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
2: This is 90.9 WBUR in Boston. I'm Tiziana Deering. Good morning. The average price of a gallon of regular in Massachusetts today, according to AAA, $4.49. Boston City councilors won't cut their pay to help with the city's tightening budget. A vote to cut each councilor's salary by $5,000 or 4% failed earlier this week. As WBUR's Eve Zukoff reports, now the council's back to the drawing board.
3: Before the 9-3 vote, Councillor Ed Flynn acknowledged the resolution was largely symbolic, but he pushed hard for it to pass.
4: Is that a lot to ask for? To give up a little bit of something to let the residents know that we feel their pain?
3: But some councillors questioned whether the savings would actually go towards city services. And Councillor Sharon Durkin described it as an anti-family measure.
5: I'm a single person that might not have the same and might be able to cut back in ways that families cannot in terms of their savings. So I'm going to be voting against this.
3: The vote also would have taken $43,000 out of Mayor Michelle Wu's $250,000 salary. For 90.9 WBUR, I'm Eve Zukoff.
2: Congressman Jim McGovern is weighing in on the growing tension between the U.S. and Cuba. Federal prosecutors this week indicted former Cuban President Raul Castro and several others. President Trump has said he's not ruling out military action on the island. McGovern, a Democrat, says he would rather see the U.S. normalize relationships.
6: It's fair to say that the Cuban people are not happy with their government right now, but I don't think the Cuban people are looking for Marco Rubio, who's never set foot on the island, or Donald Trump, to dictate what comes next.
2: Cuba has experienced rolling blackouts and food and medicine shortages amid a U.S. blockade of oil imports. And one of the first openly gay justices on Massachusetts' highest court has died. The Supreme Judicial Court confirmed the death of former Justice Barbara Lenk yesterday. She was 75. Governor Deval Patrick appointed Link to the SJC in 2011. At that time, she'd served on the bench for more than 20 years. Link, a Harvard graduate and senior justice on the High Court, retired in December 2020. It's 6:06.
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2: We've got a decent dose of Boston sports this weekend. The Sox are back at Fenway to kick off a series against the Twins tonight at 7:10. Boston Legacy FC play against the Seattle Reign tonight. It's the Legacy's first match in Pawtucket, Rhode Island. And on the men's side, the Revolution play tomorrow in Charlotte before a two-month break for the World Cup. Today is probably the nicest weather of the Memorial Day weekend. A thin layer of clouds, some good sun, highs in the mid-60s or warmer. Saturday is cloudy and dry with temperatures in the mid-60s. And then expect rain on Sunday, only in the 50s. Memorial Day, the rain could eventually clear up. We could get close to 70 degrees. 51 now in Boston. 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
9: It's Morning Edition from NPR News. I'm Steve Inskeep.
10: And I'm Leila Fadel. Good morning. Democrats have been trying to understand what went wrong for them in 2024.
9: Although apparently some aren't really sure they want to look. The Democratic National Committee commissioned a review of the 2024 election to see what lessons they could learn. That review has been ready for months but was not released until Thursday.
10: The autopsy, though, raises more questions than it does answers. NPR's Stephen Fowler covers the future of the Democratic Party and is here to answer our questions. Good morning, Stephen.
11: Good morning.
10: So political parties often seek out those introspective reviews after major defeats. What's different about this one?
11: Well, for starters, the fact it wasn't actually published at first. To recap things, DNC Chair Ken Martin commissioned this autopsy. It was delivered in December 2025, and he shelved it, saying at the time that basically we've learned, we're winning in special elections, we just had the successful November general election, let's focus on the plan. That plan centers around year-round organizing, investing more in state parties, and finding a message beyond just being anti-Trump, which is included in this report. However,

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1: We bring you stories that stick with you on 90.9 WBUR. Next up, the day's top news. Then in 15 minutes, we bring you highlights from Stephen Colbert's last late night show. A slew of celebrities joined, including a send-off from Paul McCartney. Thanks for heading into the weekend with WBUR. It's 6:29.
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3: Live from NPR News in Washington, I'm Windsor Johnston. Secretary of State Marco Rubio says negotiations with Iran are moving slowly. Ahead of a meeting of NATO foreign ministers in Sweden, Rubio said the U.S. still has serious concerns about Tehran's uranium enrichment program and its actions in the Strait of Hormuz.
4: We're going to have to address the issue of enrichment. We're going to have to address the issue of the highly enriched uranium. And then added to this, of course, is the issue of the straits. Iran is trying to create a tolling system in an international waterway. There is not a country in the world that should accept that.
3: Rubio will next travel to India for meetings on energy security and defense cooperation. An Israeli airstrike in Lebanon that killed 13 people is one of the most lethal attacks on civilians in 3 years of war. NPR's Jana Raff reports from the funeral service.
5: We're at the cemetery where they've just buried six of the 14 who were killed in the Israeli airstrike on the village on Tuesday. There were three generations of one family, including a one-and-one-half-year-old baby. Israel says it was targeting what it calls a Hezbollah terrorist. The people here say despite the danger, they didn't leave because this is their land. And among those we spoke with, they said the killings make them even more convinced that they will stay. Jane Araf, NPR News, in Deir Qanoun al-Nahar, Lebanon.
3: This is NPR News.
1: Good morning. I'm Tiziana Deering in Boston. You're with 90.9 WBUR. In local news, the state Senate has unanimously approved a bill to help protect people from wrong-way drivers. The bill would expand wrong-way driver detection systems on highways across the Commonwealth. Earlier this month, State Trooper Kevin Trainer was killed in Linfield after a wrong-way driver hit him. The driver, Hernan Marrero, also died. Funeral arrangements now are set for longtime former Massachusetts Congressman Barney Frank. Frank died at his Maine home this week from heart failure at age 86. His funeral ceremony will take place June 8th at Faneuil Hall, according to the Boston Globe. Frank served the Commonwealth in Congress for more than 30 years and was the first member of Congress to voluntarily come out as gay. It's been 35 years since a hurricane made direct landfall in New England. That was Hurricane Bob back in 1991. This year's Atlantic hurricane season is forecasted to be below normal. The National Oceanic and Atmospheric Administration predicts 8 to 14 named storms, with up to 3 becoming major hurricanes. WBUR's Barbara Moran reports that the main reason for this year's mild prediction is coming from halfway around the world.
6: The Pacific Ocean is expected to shift into a climate pattern called El Niño over the next few months. It increases wind shear over the Atlantic, and those strong winds high in the sky tend to rip hurricanes apart as they form. But the El Niño probably won't strengthen until late summer. Until then, above-average ocean temperatures driven by climate change can still fuel hurricane growth in the Atlantic. Danielle Noyes is a meteorologist with 1 degree Outside.
7: While the overall quantity of storms might end up being lower this season, the ones that do manage to form will have plenty of that fuel to work with.
6: The Atlantic hurricane season begins on June 1. For 90.9 WBUR, I'm Barbara Moran.
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1: The Wu Sox, the Red Sox AAA affiliate, have announced this year's Hall of Fame class. It's led by the team's founding president, Charles Steinberg, and former Wu Sox manager, current Red Sox manager, Chad Tracy. The late former major leaguer and Central Massachusetts native Mark the Bird Fidrich also made the list, plus late Worcester civic leader Gene Zabinski. Some cooler weather making its way to us this Memorial Day weekend. 1 degree outside, meteorologist Danielle Noyce is back. She's got the latest.
0: Well, it's not an ideal holiday weekend forecast, but we'll make the best of it. Today, pleasant, filtered sun, highs in the low 60s at the coast, a light onshore breeze, 65 to 70 inland. Tomorrow's cloudy but dry. We hold off the rain, highs in the low to mid 60s. Sunday looks wet and cool, areas of rain, heavy at times, highs only in the low 50s. Memorial Day should feature a bit of improvement, though. Leftover showers and then breaks of sun come out, and we'll jump into the 60s, even some 70s possible.
1: 51 degrees in Boston, 45 in Worcester. 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

0: disrupt the panel's work and affect care for millions. Kennedy described the task force's decisions as negligent and said he was reforming the group with new Trump-appointed members. Members of the Commonwealth's all-Democratic congressional delegation are criticizing House Republicans for canceling a scheduled vote on Iran. GOP leaders blocked a symbolic War Powers Act vote on the military action as it was on the verge of passing. Congressman Jim McGovern expressed his frustrations from the House floor.
1: Are we not voting on it because the American people are sick and tired of this illegal war that is costing tens of billions of dollars? Gas prices are through the roof. People can't afford their groceries. Is that why you're pulling it?
0: On social media, Representative Lori Trahan claimed Republicans pulled the vote because they knew they would lose and called the action pathetic. Democratic Senator Ed Markey says members of the transgender community are living in fear after more than a year of what he calls targeted attacks by the Trump administration. His office this week released a report outlining more than a dozen executive actions affecting transgender Americans over the last 18 months, including changes to federal health care guidance and civil rights enforcement. Markey argues the moves are designed to limit access to medical care and erase transgender identity.
2: And this is something that must be talked about because trans people do not feel safe and they deserve the same rights, the same protections as every other American.
0: The White House has defended its policies as restoring what it calls biological sex-based protections. Markey serves on the Senate Health Committee and introduced legislation in February aimed at protecting transgender rights. It's 7:06.
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0: Baseball and soccer this weekend. The Sox start a series against the Twins at Fenway at 7:10 tonight. Boston Legacy FC play their first match in Pawtucket, Rhode Island today against Seattle Reign. And the Revolution play tomorrow in Charlotte before a two-month break for the World Cup. Today could be the nicest weather of the Memorial Day weekend. We've got a thin layer of clouds, some good sun, highs in the mid-60s or warmer. Saturday is cloudy and dry, temperatures in the mid-60s. Expect rain on Sunday and only in the 50s. Memorial Day eventually clears after some showers. We could get a high near 70 then. Right now in Boston, it is 51 degrees, 10 degrees colder in Worcester. Stay with us this morning on 90.9 WBUR.
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5: It's Morning Edition from NPR News. Good morning. I'm Steve Inskeep.
6: And I'm Leila Fadel. The weekend's with what appears to be growing discord within the GOP.
5: House Republicans called off a vote on Thursday night on a resolution that would have restrained the president's war powers. House Speaker Mike Johnson wanted Republicans to defeat that measure, but he couldn't round up enough votes, so he didn't allow them to vote at all. Both the House and Senate left for a week-long recess without meeting the president's June 1st deadline to pass his top priority, which is funding immigration enforcement for the next 3 years through what's called a reconciliation bill.
6: In a moment, we'll hear from Jeff Flake, a former Republican senator who went against Trump. First, what bothers some Republicans now and what are they doing about it? Here to help us answer those questions is NPR congressional correspondent Barbara Sprunt. Hi, Barbara.
7: Hi, good morning.
6: Was the immigration enforcement funding pushed back because of anything related to immigration?
7: No. I mean, reconciliation is complicated. It's a delicate process, but that's not what's actually causing the drama this time. Mm-hmm. Senate Republicans seemed poised to pass that funding, and then President Trump made some new demands, and a critical mass of GOP senators just couldn't stomach some of them.
6: Was the ballroom one of the demands?
7: Yes, one of them. This has been a priority for the president for some time. Originally, he said it would be funded through private donations. After the shooting at the correspondence dinner, the framing around the ballroom shifted into making it a secure facility. And it has since ballooned to about a $1 billion project. And the president wanted Congress to pay for its additional security.

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1: Back-to-back medical stories coming up here on 90.9 WBUR. First, Eli Lilly says it has a weekly weight loss drug in clinical trials that works almost as well as bariatric surgery without the surgery. Plus, a Planned Parenthood affiliate is launching just-in-case abortion medication for people to keep on hand. All of that just after 7:30. 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
1: Temperatures are in the low 50s along the coast, about 10 degrees colder further inland this hour. 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
8: I'm Leila Fadel.
9: And I'm A. Martinez. Jack Antonoff is a busy guy. He's a songwriter, a singer, and producer who's worked with artists such as Taylor Swift and Bruce Springsteen. Antonoff helped produce the hit Luther by Kendrick Lamar and SZA, which in February won the Grammy for Record of the Year.
10: If this world were mine.
11: Hey, Roman numeral 7 days, drop it like it's hot.
9: When he's not collaborating with other artists, Antonoff is writing and producing for his band Bleachers. Their new album is called Everyone for 10 Minutes.
12: The overall feeling of this album is the wild tension of wanting to kick the door into the next phase of life, because we are all right there. And it's very rare that I write from a perspective of like an everyone-ness. Mm-hmm. Obviously, the album is about my personal life, but when I was writing it, I was like, we've never disagreed more. We've never been more torn apart. We've never been more polarized in so many ways. And yet there's one core thing that everyone agrees on, which is this version of modernity is trash. No one's having a good time. I wish to honor the people coming to my shows and listening to my music. I want to be in a deep conversation with them.
13: Last summer night, ALS. Finish up a track and send a text. Party on the roof, everybody get dressed.
12: I think there's this connection between us right now through the division of a lot of people saying, like, not this.
14: Yeah, not this. Something else. Maybe they don't know what, but not this.
12: Well, I actually think we do know what, which is why we're not reverting, but reinvesting in certain things. You know, I mean, why does everyone want to be back at the movie theater? Why does everyone want to go to concerts? Why does everyone want to be together? Maybe some people whose intention was to just make a profit pushed this thing into a really gross place that no one wanted. I think about this with music all the time. Like, I've never walked into the studio and been like, how do I optimize this? And no artist does.
14: Now, you mentioned going to concerts, that people are wanting to go to concerts now. You got a song on this album called The Van, where you reminisce about early life on the road. Let's hear a little bit of The Van.

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1: We have the day's top stories next on 90.9 WBUR. 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
4: Live from NPR News in Washington, I'm Windsor Johnston. Senate Republicans have left Washington for the Memorial Day recess without voting on a roughly $70 billion immigration enforcement bill. Yesterday's vote was abruptly canceled after Republicans clashed over whether to block a new $1.7 billion settlement fund designed to compensate Trump allies who say they were wrongly targeted by the government. Republican leaders now say the immigration measure will wait until Congress returns the week of June 1st. The U.S. Commission of Fine Arts has approved the design plan for President Trump's 250-foot triumphal arch across from Washington, D.C.'s National Mall. NPR's Rachel Treisman reports.
5: The seven-member commission, appointed by President Trump, approved an earlier design last month with proposed changes. The version that they greenlit was very similar to the original, even keeping the 84-foot gold statues on top that the commission had suggested nixing. Members of the public shared concerns at the meeting about the arch's scale, tone, and location near Arlington National Cemetery. The commission secretary says they got some 600 written comments overwhelmingly against it. Another federal agency, the National Capital Planning Commission, will consider the arch at its next meeting in early June. Rachel Treisman, NPR News.
4: This is NPR News in Washington.
1: In Boston, you're with 90.9 WBUR. Good morning, I'm Tiziana Deering. We'll start in Sudbury, where hundreds of voters have approved a vote of no confidence in the town's school committee. The non-binding measure passed this week after months of controversy over LGBTQ-inclusive policies that would allow students to use facilities and play on teams that match their gender identity. The superintendent's sudden resignation last month also caused controversy. Critics say the board lacks transparency and has damaged public trust. The board says it takes the feedback seriously and will consider it during their meetings in June. Ahead of Memorial Day, the Massachusetts Fallen Heroes Memorial is being rededicated today on the 10th anniversary of its unveiling. The 50-foot-tall obelisk in Boston's Seaport honors more than 300 Massachusetts service members who have died in service since 9/11. Dan Magoon is executive director of the group behind the memorial.
6: We have a salute to all the service members with a rendition of Taps, and then families will lay wreaths and roses at the base of the memorial, and that's something that's really beautiful.
1: Today's ceremony starts at 10 a.m. Boston's first FIFA Men's World Cup match is June 13th, but watch parties in several local communities are in limbo. Massachusetts officials said yesterday FIFA has granted public viewing licenses to just 4 of the 17 organizations that receive state funding for watch parties. Chelsea, Brockton, and Lexington are among the communities still waiting. The Boston Globe reports Burlington canceled a large watch party in town on the Common because of the delays. It's 7:33.
3: 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Opens May 28th. 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
1: The Red Sox AAA team, the Woo Sox, have announced this year's Hall of Fame class. The Sox current manager and Woo Sox former manager Chad Tracy makes the list. So does former Detroit Tigers pitcher Mark the Bird Fidrich. The late major leaguer is a Central Massachusetts native. 1 degree outside, meteorologist Danielle Noyce has the weekend forecast for us.
0: A less than stellar long weekend in the weather department, but today's a lovely day to enjoy. High thin clouds, highs in the low 60s at the coast, mid to upper 60s inland. Tomorrow's not bad, overcast but dry, highs in the low to mid 60s. Sunday is the worst day of the holiday weekend. Areas of rain arrive, highs will only be in the 50s. Wind gusts around 30 miles per hour at the coast. Memorial Day has room for improvement. Some leftover showers possible, and then breaks of sun come out, warm us into the 60s and maybe even 70s.
1: Here comes the sun. We've got 52 degrees in Boston now, 44 in Worcester. Thanks for spending part of Friday with 90.9 WBUR.
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8: It's Morning Edition from NPR News. I'm Leila Fadel.
9: And I'm Steve Inskeep. Good morning. The next generation of obesity medication is getting closer to reality. Eli Lilly is studying a new drug. Test results show it's more powerful, even more powerful, than the obesity shots and pills already on the market. NPR Pharmaceuticals correspondent Sydney Lupkin is here to tell us about it. Good morning.
10: Good morning.
9: I'm so glad you're the one who's going to pronounce the name of this new drug. What is it?
10: The new drug is called retatrutide. So it's a weekly injection, just like Wegovy and Zepbound, but it's a little different. Wegovy and Zepbound target the GLP-1 hormone. This new drug works on three hormones, GLP-1, GIP, and glucagon, and that makes it more powerful.
9: When you say more powerful, you got to sell me, because I have seen the results in human beings of the existing drugs. How powerful is it?
10: Yeah, so Eli Lilly, the company that makes retatrutide, says that in the clinical trial, people taking it for 80 weeks lost an average of more than 70 pounds at the highest dose. For comparison, patients taking the placebo over the same period, they lost 5 pounds. Those were the latest findings from its phase 3 clinical study. I asked Dr. Carolyn Francavilla, who is the vice president of the Obesity Medicine Association, what she thought.
11: I have goosebumps. Of course, we've seen some preliminary data about this before, so it's not shocking. But to have a medication that can have an average of a 28% weight loss is truly game-changing. This is essentially bariatric surgery, but in a weekly injection.
10: So to compare, people taking Zepbound and Wegovy lose around 20% of their body weight over time. So if it ends up that this drug is closer to the results for bariatric surgery, that's significant because surgery is risky. But nothing is without side effects. Retatrutides were similar to other GLP-1 drugs, such as nausea and other gastrointestinal issues.
9: Is this drug good enough that people, assuming it's approved by the FDA, will want to switch to it?
10: You know, it won't be for everyone. In fact, Francavilla said it may be too powerful for some people. That's why having options is really important. And now we have Zepbound, Wegovy, the Wegovy pill, Foundayo. Here's Francavilla again.
11: We're really going to have to think about, you know, moving forward, which medication makes sense for which patients. But I mean, if you would have told me this a decade ago, I would have thought it was a lie. It's amazing.
10: Of course, a big issue is access. The obesity drugs already in the market are expensive, and a lot of insurance plans don't cover them, even though obesity is considered a chronic condition. If you're willing to go outside your health insurance, obesity drugs are available at a discount from Eli Lilly and Novo Nordisk directly, but a lot of people still can't afford them.
9: How expensive is a new drug likely to be?
10: You know, we don't know yet. It's still early days for retatrutide. The company hasn't published these study results yet in a peer-reviewed journal. Retatrutide is not yet approved by the Food and Drug Administration. Eli Lilly says it's planning to submit it for approval by the end of the year, and then it could be a while before the FDA does approve it. That said, Dr. Francavilla has heard about people supposedly buying a knockoff version of this drug off the internet. She says, don't do that. You don't know what you're getting, and it could be dangerous.
9: NPR Pharmaceuticals correspondent Sydney Lupkin, thanks so much.
10: You bet.
8: When abortion restrictions are in the news, research shows that many Americans take that as a signal to stock up on abortion medications, even if they're not pregnant. NPR Selena Simmons-Duffin has this exclusive report about the first Planned Parenthood affiliate to prescribe abortion pills just in case.
12: It was the news of Roe v. Wade being overturned that prompted Witt to get abortion pills in advance.
13: I was actually living abroad at the time, so like I was kind of like glued to my phone, like feeling like, oh my God, what's happening in the States?
12: Witt is 29 and lives in the Chicago area. She asked NPR to use her first name only to discuss a sensitive medical decision. Back in 2022, reading the news post-Roe, she learned she could order the two medications usually used together for abortion, mifepristone and misoprostol, even though she wasn't pregnant at the time.
13: So I was like, oh, that's really interesting. I didn't know I could do that.
12: Witt used an international organization called Aid Access.
13: It was literally just like I filled out a form online, answered questions, and had said like, you know, these are for advanced use.
12: She stashed the pills away and felt grateful to have them. Then about a year later, her period was a few days late and a pregnancy test came back positive. She took the abortion pills the same day.
13: Because it was so early, it was just literally like a period. And I'm just like, wow, everybody should be able to have that experience. Like, it doesn't have to be this big treacherous thing.
12: Now, for the first time, a Planned Parenthood affiliate is offering abortion medication in advance.
14: My name is Rebecca Gibberon. I am the president and CEO for Planned Parenthood Great Northwest, Hawaii, Alaska, Indiana, and Kentucky.
12: She says her organization is always looking for ways to expand access to abortion, and this is part of that effort. The program is launching in two states they serve, Washington and Hawaii.
14: As evidence supporting this model of care has continued to grow, and with supportive policy environments in Washington and in Hawaii, this really is the right time for us to step into this space.
12: Most of the other places that prescribe abortion pills in advance do so online through telehealth. Gibran's colleague, Dr. Colleen McNicholas, says Planned Parenthood patients in Washington and Hawaii will be able to get the medication in person as well.
15: Folks can schedule an appointment just for this service line, or they might be visiting us for their normal STI care or their well person exam. And we will make sure that anybody who is capable of getting pregnant is aware that they can also access this service too.
12: Elisa Wells is co-founder of the website Plan C, which shares information about abortion medication.
16: The idea that you can get abortion pills by mail or that you can get them in advance is really new to a lot of people. So having a group like Planned Parenthood that does have such trust and name recognition, adding the service is really important.
12: Anna Fiastro agrees. She's a research scientist at the University of Washington School of Medicine. She says the idea of getting these medications in advance seems to be catching on, especially among residents in states with abortion bans.
17: It makes a lot of sense and is really interesting to people. You know, it allows people to end an undesired pregnancy and move forward without having to even wait for the pills in the mail to come or taking on, you know, really costly and time-consuming travel.
12: For anti-abortion rights advocates, the practice is alarming. Republican Senator Cindy Hyde-Smith of Mississippi, who chairs the Senate Pro-Life Caucus, brought up the issue in a 2024 hearing.
18: American women are stockpiling the abortion pills through advanced prescribing from abortion companies and providers.
12: Trump's FDA has done very little to restrict the use of abortion medication so far, to the frustration of his anti-abortion supporters. The Department of Health and Human Services did not respond to NPR's request for comment. Elisa Wells of Plan C says she's confident the efforts from Republican lawmakers and governors to restrict access will fail.
16: You know, abortion pills are everywhere. They're safe, they're effective, and they're pretty much unstoppable.
12: Each time a new restriction does come up, she says, more people around the country realize they can stock up on abortion medication. Selena Simmons-Duffin, NPR News, Washington.
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1: We bring you analysis of the Democratic National Committee's autopsy of the 2024 election at the top of the hour. The DNC chair withheld the report for months, and now that it's public, critics say it misses the point. That's just after 8 o'clock on 90.9 WBUR. It's 7:43.
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1: In business news, Hampshire College is starting the process to sell its Amherst campus. The school will shut down by the end of the year amid mounting debt and declining enrollment. Adam Frenier reports the college has not yet published an asking price.
20: In a letter to the Hampshire College community, the school says it is open to selling individual parcels of land or the entire campus, which totals nearly 800 acres in both Amherst and Hadley. It is working with a broker to market the property. Three prospective buyers have expressed interest in buying the campus. Two of them said they plan to maintain higher education activities. Also, two conservation groups are working as a team to preserve open space on the property. When Hampshire announced its closure last month, Amherst Town Manager Paul Bockelman said he expected a robust community discussion about the fate of the land. For the New England News Collaborative, I'm Adam Frenier.
1: I'm Tiziana Deering with WBUR. Let's spend Friday together.

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1: This is WBUR's Morning Edition. A beloved Provincetown business is marking a milestone. The feminist and lesbian-centered bookstore Women Crafts is celebrating 50 years. WBUR's Amanda Beland visited the Cape ahead of the busy summer season to learn how Women Crafts has remained a mainstay over the decades.
2: A collection of mismatched chairs and benches are set up in rows on Commercial Street in Provincetown. They face the small front porch of Women Crafts, waiting to be used. Soon, dozens of people gather in front of the store and sit down. They quiet as local artist Suede takes to the makeshift stage.
3: We have come in peace and with courage to say, America, this day marks the return from exile of the gay and lesbian people. Woo-hoo!
2: She's reading from a speech made at the landmark March on Washington for lesbian, gay, and bi equal rights and liberation in 1993. It kicks off the first stoop reading of the season for Women Crafts. The tradition is just one way that the feminist bookstore uplifts the community.
4: I don't think of myself as a business person. I don't think of myself as a retail person. I think of myself as like a community organizer, and this is a community center.
2: That's current owner Michelle Axelson. Women Crafts started at a tumultuous time. In the late 60s, early 70s, lesbians were seen as a threat because some feminists worried their push for their own equality could distract from the mainstream women's liberation movement. That worry would inspire a surge of new feminist bookstores that centered the female and lesbian experience. This includes Women Crafts.
4: I don't think you can underscore how clenched we are with homophobia and sexism and misogyny until we're in a place where we don't have to guard against it.
2: At the peak, there were over 100 such stores nationwide. Today, about a couple dozen remain. When you walk into Women Crafts, you're met with shelves of colorful books, cards, and crafts. Art covers the walls. This jubilant atmosphere welcomed Victoria T. Barstow for the first time in the 1990s. She was a customer for years and started working here when she retired.
5: I know how I felt when I walked in, and the room just hugs you and says, it's okay to be who you are. As a matter of fact, it's pretty damn glorious to be who you are, and we celebrate your existence here.
2: One way the store does this is by offering a discount to every woman. The name has been reclaimed by some, while others could still find it offensive. They call it their dyke discount, or queer discount. Carol Bergen remembers when she was offered it for the first time.
6: And I felt like the whole room stopped, and you were on like one of those game shows where everything, they were looking at you, and I was like, yeah, you know, and I felt like, boom, like my heart opened or something.
2: This was in the late 70s, during one of her first visits to the shop. She says she claimed what she had always known about herself, but had never said out loud.
6: The world, it stopped for the minute when I thought about it in here. But the world didn't end after that. And that's when I was like, okay. And, you know, just build your life on that.
2: Over the years, the bookshop by the sea has become a center of activism. It's also a place for hope. Axelson remembers hearing from the mother of a young person who lived in the Midwest and had just come out.
4: There was a woman who reached out to the shop once saying that she was really scared for her daughter because her daughter didn't know any lesbian adults, which made her think that we didn't live. So that there must be something really wrong with her, or no possible future.
2: So Axelson and other regulars wrote the girl letters about their lives. The family picked them up the first time they visited the shop. Years later, she heard from the family that the girl is now happily married to a woman.
4: It's important to me that we remember our struggle, but it's also important to me to tell, like, our joys.
2: Women Crafts will be collecting memories for a time capsule throughout the summer, with hopes of burying it on their property this fall. For 90.9 WBUR, I'm Amanda Beland.
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7: It's very important to understand that it only takes one. We have had Category 5s make landfall in the past during below-average seasons.
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1: The sun's doing its job, 52 degrees now in Boston. Here's a look at some of the stories we're following for you on this Friday morning. NATO officials are expressing confusion this morning over President Trump's announcement yesterday that he'll send 5,000 additional U.S. troops to Poland. Two-time NASCAR champion Kyle Busch has died at the age of 41 after being hospitalized with what his family calls a severe illness. And Lynn-based Kettle Cuisine is recalling 24-ounce cups of minestrone soup sold at Whole Foods Market over allergy concerns. It may contain undeclared shrimp. Stay connected all day on 90.9 WBUR and on the WBUR app.
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11: 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I'm Steve Inskeep.
12: And I'm Leila Fadel. SpaceX is preparing to launch its Starship rocket from South Texas later today. As NPR's Jeff Rumfield reports, the company is planning on going public soon, and it has a lot riding on this flight.
13: Starship was actually supposed to launch last night. The rocket was fueled and ready to go, but at the last minute, they had a problem with the launch tower.
14: All right. It is sounding like we are not going to be able to clear this issue in time today. So we are going to be standing down from a launch.
13: When the rocket does launch, it'll be the first test flight of a new version. The older versions had a roughly 50-50 success rate. But this next launch needs to succeed because next month, SpaceX is going public. Franco Granda, a research analyst with the firm PitchBook, says SpaceX's IPO could put the company's value at up to $2 trillion.
15: This is a crazy business. Valuations have gone into outer space, into other galaxies. And I think it's all riding on the promise of the future potential, like the markets that they will unlock through Starship.
13: Starship is absolutely essential to SpaceX's plans. SpaceX wants to use it to build up its internet satellite constellation, Starlink. And it wants to build AI data centers in space. And NASA wants to use it to send astronauts to the moon. Billions and billions of dollars in revenue are at stake. And if it doesn't work, Granda says SpaceX isn't really worth the trillions its CEO Elon Musk wants it to be.
15: Without Starship, I don't think he gets to that next leg of growth and what they're really hinging this entire valuation premium from.
16: It's really critical to all of these ambitions.
13: Tim Ferrer is president of TMF Associates and an expert on the satellite telecommunications business. Starship is supposed to eventually be a cheap, easily reusable rocket that could fly multiple times a day. Ferrer thinks that's still a long way off. And as for the here and now, new financial disclosure documents released ahead of the IPO show that SpaceX is losing money. In the first 3 months of this year, it lost over $4 billion. It's also carrying nearly $30 billion of debt, much of it thanks to the company's struggling AI business. That might be enough to give some investors pause, but Ferrer says SpaceX's value really comes down to one man.
16: The valuation is completely dependent on the degree to which people believe in Elon Musk, and it's not dependent on the current businesses.
13: He says so long as investors are convinced Musk can make a fortune in the future, they're more than happy to hand over their money today. Jeff Brumfield, NPR News.
11: 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But the network's new owners announced in March they were closing down CBS News Radio, executives citing, quote, challenging economic realities. NPR's Scott Horsley has our appreciation.
17: Before there was television, long before there were podcasts, CBS Radio basically invented broadcast news. In big cities and remote farmhouses, families would gather around the radio to hear President Roosevelt deliver a fireside chat or Edward R. Murrow's eyewitness accounts of the Blitz.
18: This is London, being bombed again. Half an hour ago, I could read street signs and the flash of anti-aircraft batteries. Little patches of sparks on the pavements marked the point where shrapnel fell.
17: Broadcasts like that one brought the sound of the world into people's living rooms. In the process, CBS Radio made the world a little smaller and listeners' vision a little broader. One of those listening was a young boy in Baltimore named Charles Osgood.
19: I think it was during World War II, listening to those voices that still ring in my ear of Lowell Thomas and Ed Morrow and all of those voices, that really opened up the world for me.
17: Eventually, Osgood himself would become one of the best-known voices on CBS. The late broadcaster spoke with NPR's Bob Edwards back in 2004.
19: I think I knew even before the first time I ever walked into a real studio that there couldn't possibly be anything more fun than being in radio.
17: Generations of talented wordsmiths polished their craft at CBS. Before Charles Gerault went on the road and Peggy Noonan penned speeches for presidents, they got their start working overnights, pounding away at typewriters, painting vivid pictures for the ear. Judy Muller was eventually promoted to morning drive time.
20: I was Charlie Osgood's summer replacement, which was a big deal. I remember I was sitting in the newsroom and Mike Wallace walked in. And he comes over and says, "So you're the woman with balls in her voice." I said, "Wow, is that a compliment?" And it was.
17: Muller ultimately left CBS to become a television reporter at ABC. But she still gets a charge every time she hears the sounder for the radio newscast at the top of the hour.
20: I still think radio is my favorite medium. It's a storyteller's medium. It's a writer's medium. And it's very intimate with listeners.
17: CBS Radio is still carried on some 700 stations, but fewer people are listening to the radio these days. There are other ways to entertain yourself in the car now, and young people have grown to expect more personalized programming from their smartphones. CBS's parent company was sold to David Ellison's Skydance Media last year. The new owners announced 2 months ago they were silencing the microphones and laying off the radio staff. For Paul Ferry, the news prompted reflection on the more than two decades he spent producing the World News Roundup, the nation's longest-running newscast.
21: Ever since the announcement in March, I've been hearing from people I haven't talked to in years, and it's been great to kind of catch up and see what they're doing now and talking about the old days. It's very bittersweet. A lot of good memories, but it's end of an era.
17: On her last day at CBS decades ago, Judy Muller signed off with a quote from Norman McLean. Eventually, all things merge into one, and a river runs through it. Muller, who's an avid fly fisher, takes some comfort in those same words today.
20: A river runs through everything, and time goes on. So it'll be okay. We'll go on. But I am so glad I was there.
17: Christopher Cruz is set to deliver the final CBS radio newscast just after 11:30 Eastern time tonight. Scott Horsley, NPR News, Washington.
11: We reached out to Christopher Cruz to see what will be on his mind tonight as he writes that final newscast.
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11: Still with you, it's Morning Edition from NPR News. I'm Steve Inskeep.
12: And I'm Leila Fadel.
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1: The Democratic National Committee releases its autopsy of the 2024 election. It's Friday, May 22nd. This is WBUR's Morning Edition. Good morning. I'm Tiziana Dearing. Coming up, some analysts say the report, which the DNC received months ago, misses the point. Plus, reduce, recycle, reuse. One university in Illinois is going hard on reuse, bringing students secondhand items for free.
5: There's everything from clothing to kitchen utensils to bedding.
1: And the National Hurricane Center says we'll see relatively few hurricanes in the Atlantic this year, but don't get too comfortable.
7: It's very important to understand that it only takes one. We have had Category 5s make landfall in the past during below average seasons.
1: Today is probably the best weather of Memorial Day weekend. It's 8:01.
23: Live from NPR News in Washington, I'm Korva Coleman. President Trump says the U.S. military will deploy an additional 5,000 troops to Poland. NPR's Rob Schmitz reports from Berlin. It's an apparent reversal of U.S. moves to reduce the presence of American forces in Europe.
24: President Trump made the announcement in a social media post, suggesting the troop deployment is connected to the election last year of nationalist President Karol Nawrocki. His announcement came shortly after his administration abruptly canceled a military training exercise in Poland, later saying it had only been delayed. And it comes weeks after his administration said it would withdraw 5,000 troops from Germany. Polish President Nawrocki, who was elected in June of 2025 with the support of the populist Law and Justice Party, has aligned with the Trump administration since taking office. Rob Schmitz, NPR News. Berlin.
23: Congress has left early for its Memorial Day recess. They'll be away for a week. They left without meeting the June 1st deadline set by President Trump. He wanted them to pass funding for immigration enforcement that would last for 3 years. NPR's Barbara Sprunt reports.
25: The immigration bill appeared to be on a glide path this week, but the White House's announcement of an anti-weaponization fund derailed that. The fund is aimed at giving money to people who allege they've been wronged by the government and could include funding for the people who broke into the Capitol and attacked law enforcement on January 6th. Enough Senate Republicans were alarmed over the plan and want to address it before passing immigration funding. It's another sign of growing tension between Republicans in Congress and the White House, and comes on the heels of President Trump working to oust Republican incumbents. Barbara Sprunt, NPR News, Washington.
23: Last night, comedian Stephen Colbert ended the late-night show he hosted for nearly 11 years. NPR's Mandalay Del Barco reports on how he said farewell to the highly rated program CBS canceled, claiming financial reasons.
26: For his finale, Stephen Colbert was joined by his mentor, Jon Stewart, host of The Daily Show, and by his TV friends, John Oliver, Seth Meyers, and the Jimmys, Fallon and Kimmel.
27: We came to say we're going to miss you. Late night is not going to be the same without you.
28: Yeah. Without you, where will Americans turn to see a middle-aged white man make jokes about the news?
26: Colbert also sang with his surprise guest, former Beatle, Paul McCartney. And in the end, Colbert and McCartney switched off the lights of the Ed Sullivan Theater, where the Beatles debuted in America in 1964, and where the Late Show franchise broadcast for nearly 33 years. Finally, through visual effects, Colbert's show and the entire theater were sucked into a giant intergalactic wormhole. Mandalay Del Barco, NPR News.
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1: And you're with 90.9 WBUR in Boston on this Friday morning. I'm Tiziana Dearing. 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
2: Congressman Jim McGovern is weighing in on the growing tension between the U.S. and Cuba. Federal prosecutors this week indicted former Cuban President Raul Castro and several others, and President Trump has said he's not ruling out military action. McGovern, a Democrat, says he'd rather see the U.S. normalize relations.
3: It's fair to say that the Cuban people are not happy with their government right now, but I don't think the Cuban people are looking for Marco Rubio, who's never set foot on the island, or Donald Trump to dictate what comes next.
2: Cuba has experienced rolling blackouts and food and medicine shortages amid a U.S. blockade of oil imports. And on Beacon Hill, the state Senate has unanimously approved a bill to help protect people from wrong-way drivers. The bill would expand wrong-way driver detection systems on highways across the state. Earlier this month, State Trooper Kevin Traynor was killed in Linfield after a wrong-way driver hit him. The driver, Hernan Marrero, also died. It's 8:06.
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2: Pro sports today and tomorrow. The Red Sox are back at Fenway. They start a series against the Twins tonight at 7:10. Boston Legacy FC also play today. They'll be in Pawtucket, Rhode Island for the first time against the Seattle Reign. And then the Revs play tomorrow in Charlotte. That's before a two-month break for the World Cup. Today could be the nicest weather of this Memorial Day weekend. Thin layer of clouds, some good sun, highs in the mid-60s. Saturday is cloudy but dry. Mid-60s again. The rain comes Sunday, and the temperatures will probably only reach the upper 50s. Some showers on Memorial Day. That eventually clears. We could hit 70 degrees. It's 56 at the WBUR rooftop weather station. Thanks for joining us this morning.
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5: It's Morning Edition from NPR News. I'm Steve Inskeep.
6: And I'm Leila Faldin. Good morning. Democrats have been trying to understand what went wrong for them in 2024.
5: Although apparently some aren't really sure they want to look. The Democratic National Committee commissioned a review of the 2024 election to see what lessons they could learn. That review has been ready for months but was not released until Thursday.
6: The autopsy, though, raises more questions than it does answers. NPR's Stephen Fowler covers the future of the Democratic Party and is here to answer our questions. Good morning, Stephen.
7: Good morning.
6: So political parties often seek out those introspective reviews after major defeats. What's different about this one?
7: Well, for starters, the fact it wasn't actually published at first. To recap things, DNC Chair Ken Martin commissioned this autopsy. It was delivered in December 2025, and he shelled it, saying at the time that basically, we've learned, we're winning in special elections, we just had the successful November general election, let's focus on the plan. That plan centers around year-round organizing, investing more in state parties, and finding a message beyond just being anti-Trump, which is included in this report. However, Martin said that while he disavows this report, he apologized for not releasing it at the time and for not being more transparent about that decision.
6: If a lot of what's in the report is the same as Martin's current plan, why does he disavow it?
7: Well, the report as delivered was incomplete, full of incorrect claims that were also impossible to verify, but the DNC said that they would put it out anyway, and put it out they did. All 192 pages, each one stamped with a disclaimer that the DNC was not provided with, quote, the underlying sourcing, interviews, or supporting data for many of the assertions contained herein. The tentative title for the report, Build to Win, Build to Last, was constructed on shaky foundational information, the DNC asserts, in numerous red line annotations throughout this document. And

0: pathetic. House Republican Steve Scalise told reporters the vote was delayed to give lawmakers who were absent a chance to vote. Democratic Senator Ed Markey says members of the transgender community are living in fear after more than a year of what he calls targeted attacks by the Trump administration. His office this week released a report outlining more than a dozen executive actions affecting transgender Americans over the last 18 months, including changes to federal health care guidance and civil rights enforcement. Markey argues the moves are designed to limit access to medical care and erase transgender identity.
1: And this is something that must be talked about, because trans people do not feel safe and they deserve the same rights, the same protections as every other American.
0: The White House has defended its policies as restoring what it calls biological sex-based protections. Markey serves on the Senate Health Committee and introduced legislation in February aimed at protecting transgender rights. It's 9:06.
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0: The Sox and Boston Legacy FC play today. The Sox are at Fenway at 7:10, and Legacy FC plays its first match in Pawtucket, Rhode Island today. Could be good weather for sports, probably the best of the Memorial Day weekend, with mostly sunny and a high in the mid to upper 60s. Tomorrow, we're cloudy but dry, temperatures in the mid 60s. Here comes the rain Sunday, and we'll only pop up into the upper 50s. Eventually on Memorial Day, the rain clears, some sun could come out, and the highs will be in the upper 60s, maybe near 70. 54 now in Boston. 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
4: It's Morning Edition from NPR News. Good morning. I'm Steve Inskeep.
5: And I'm Leila Fadel. The weekend's with what appears to be growing discord within the GOP.
4: House Republicans called off a vote on Thursday night on a resolution that would have restrained the president's war powers. House Speaker Mike Johnson wanted Republicans to defeat that measure, but he couldn't round up enough votes, so he didn't allow them to vote at all. Both the House and Senate left for a week-long recess without meeting the president's June 1st deadline to pass his top priority, which is funding immigration enforcement for the next 3 years through what's called a reconciliation bill.
5: In a moment, we'll hear from Jeff Flake, a former Republican senator who went against Trump. First, what bothers some Republicans now, and what are they doing about it? Here to help us answer those questions is NPR congressional correspondent Barbara Sprunt. Hi, Barbara.
6: Hi, good morning.
5: Was the immigration enforcement funding pushed back because of anything related to immigration?
6: No. I mean, reconciliation is complicated. It's a delicate process, but that's not what's actually causing the drama this time. Mm-hmm. Senate Republicans seemed poised to pass that funding, and then President Trump made some new demands, and a critical mass of GOP senators just couldn't stomach some of them.
5: Was the ballroom one of the demands?
6: Yes, one of them. This has been a priority for the president for some time. Originally, he said it would be funded through private donations. After the shooting at the correspondents' dinner, the framing around the ballroom shifted into making it a secure facility, and it has since ballooned to about a $1 billion project, and the president wanted Congress to pay for its additional security. That portion did not adhere to strict reconciliation rules and had to be taken out. And then number two is a nearly $2 billion anti-weaponization fund, which basically is aimed at giving money to people who claim that they've been wronged by the government. And that could include funding the people who ransacked the Capitol and attacked police on January 6th. There were a number of Republican senators who right out of the gate said they were blindsided by this. Of course, this is money that hasn't been appropriated by Congress. And enough Senate Republicans were alarmed over the plan and wanted to address it before they passed this immigration funding.
5: What do you think this says about the state of the relationship between the president and senators in his own party?
6: You know, I think to say like tension is brewing, that's an understatement. This last week alone, the president endorsed primary challenger Ken Paxton, the Texas Attorney General, against sitting Republican Senator John Cornyn.

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1: Coming up in about 15 minutes here on 90.9 WBUR, two medical stories. First, Eli Lilly says it has a weekly weight loss drug in clinical trials that works almost as well as bariatric surgery without the surgery. Plus, a Planned Parenthood affiliate is launching just-in-case abortion medications for people to keep on hand. All of it just after 9:30 this morning. Right now it's 9:20.
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1: From Venezuela to Iran to China, now Cuba, President Trump has focused much of his administration abroad. 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
7: I'm Layla Faldin.
8: And I'm A. Martinez. Jack Antonoff is a busy guy. He's a songwriter, a singer, and producer who's worked with artists such as Taylor Swift and Bruce Springsteen. Antonoff helped produce the hit Luther by Kendrick Lamar and SZA, which in February won the Grammy for Record of the Year.
9: If this world were mine.
10: Hey, Roman numeral 7, babe, drop it like it's hot.
8: When he's not collaborating with other artists, Antonoff is writing and producing for his band Bleachers. Their new album is called Everyone for 10 Minutes.
11: The overall feeling of this album is the wild tension of wanting to kick the door into the next phase of life, because we are all right there. And it's very rare that I write from a perspective of like an everyone-ness. Mm-hmm. Obviously, the album is about my personal life, but when I was writing it, I was like, we've never disagreed more. We've never been more torn apart. We've never been more polarized in so many ways. And yet there's one core thing that everyone agrees on, which is this version of modernity is trash. No one's having a good time. I wish to honor the people coming to my shows and listening to my music. I want to be in a deep conversation with them.
12: Last summer night, LLS. Finish up a track and send a text. Party on the roof, everybody get dressed.
11: I think there's this connection between us right now through the division of a lot of people saying, like, not this.
13: Yeah, not this. Something else. Maybe they don't know what, but not this.
11: Well, I actually think we do know what, which is why we're not reverting, but reinvesting in certain things. You know, I mean, why does everyone want to be back at the movie theater? Why does everyone want to go to concerts? Why does everyone want to be together? Maybe some people whose intention was to just make a profit pushed this thing into a really gross place that no one wanted. I think about this with music all the time. Like, I've never walked into the studio and been like, how do I optimize this? And no artist does.
13: Now, you mentioned going to concerts, that people are wanting to go to concerts now. You got a song on this album called The Van, where you reminisce about early life on the road. Let's hear a little bit of The Van.

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1: 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We'll have the day's top stories for you next. And then in 15 minutes, WBUR's Amanda Beland takes us to a Cape Cod bookstore that has spent 50 years at the heart of its feminist and lesbian community.
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4: Live from NPR News in Washington, I'm Windsor Johnston. The World Health Organization is warning that the Ebola outbreak in the Democratic Republic of Congo is spreading rapidly and now poses a very high risk at the national level. During a press conference today, Director General Tedros Ghebreyesus said an American working in the DRC has tested positive for the virus.
5: An American national who was working in DRC has also been confirmed positive and transferred to Germany for care. We're also aware of reports today about another American national who is a high-risk contact who has been transferred to the Czech Republic.
4: The WHO says the regional risk level remains high, while the global risk level is still considered low. President Trump is again raising the possibility of U.S. military intervention in Cuba. The comments came a day after the Justice Department announced criminal charges against former Cuban President Raul Castro. NPR's Franco Ordonez reports.
6: It does make sense from Trump's lens of a personal legacy. He likes to say that he's done things that his predecessors were unable to do. And it's something his friends and allies are very interested in, including his Cuban-American supporters and some aides. And of course, Secretary of State Marco Rubio has been a driving force in this effort.
4: NPR's Franco Ordonez. This is NPR.
1: This is 90.9 WBUR. I'm Tiziana Deering in Boston. We'll start in Sudbury, where hundreds of voters have approved a vote of no confidence in the town's school committee. The non-binding measure passed this week after months of controversy over LGBTQ-inclusive policies that would allow students to use facilities and play on teams that match their gender identity. The superintendent's sudden resignation last month also caused controversy. Critics say the board lacks transparency and has damaged public trust. The board says it takes the feedback seriously and will consider it during their meetings in June. Ahead of Memorial Day, the Massachusetts Fallen Heroes Memorial is being rededicated today on the 10th anniversary of its unveiling. The 50-foot-tall obelisk in Boston's Seaport honors the more than 300 Massachusetts service members who have died in service since 9/11. Dan Magoon is executive director of the group behind the memorial.
7: We have a salute to all the service members with a rendition of Taps, and then families will lay wreaths and roses at the base of the memorial, and that's something that's really beautiful.
1: Today's ceremony starts at 10 a.m. Boston's first FIFA Men's World Cup match is June 13th, but watch parties in several local communities are in limbo. Massachusetts officials said yesterday FIFA has granted public viewing licenses to just 4 of the 17 organizations that receive state funding for watch parties. Chelsea, Brockton, and Lexington are among the communities still waiting. The Boston Globe reports Burlington canceled a large watch party in the town common because of the delays. It's 9:33.
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1: The Woo Sox have announced this year's Hall of Fame class. They are the AAA Red Sox team, and the Hall of Fame is led by the team's founding president, Charles Steinberg. Former Woo Sox manager and current Red Sox manager Chad Tracy, then late Detroit Tigers pitcher and Central Massachusetts native Mark the Bird Fittridge will be included, as will late Worcester Civic leader Gene Zabinski. 1 degree outside, meteorologist Danielle Noyce has the weekend forecast for us.
0: a less than stellar long weekend in the weather department, but today's a lovely day to enjoy. High thin clouds, highs in the low 60s at the coast, mid to upper 60s inland. Tomorrow's not bad, overcast but dry, highs in the low to mid 60s. Sunday is the worst day of the holiday weekend. Areas of rain arrive, highs will only be in the 50s. Wind gusts around 30 miles per hour at the coast. Memorial Day has room for improvement. Some leftover showers possible, and then breaks of sun come out, warm us into the 60s and maybe even 70s.
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9: 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I'm Leila Fadel.
10: And I'm Steve Inskeep. Good morning. The next generation of obesity medication is getting closer to reality. Eli Lilly is studying a new drug. Test results show it's more powerful, even more powerful, than the obesity shots and pills already on the market. NPR Pharmaceuticals correspondent Sydney Lupkin is here to tell us about it. Good morning.
11: Good morning.
10: I'm so glad you're the one who's going to pronounce the name of this new drug. What is it?
11: The new drug is called retatrutide. So it's a weekly injection, just like Wegovy and Zepbound, but it's a little different. Wegovy and Zepbound target the GLP-1 hormone. This new drug works on three hormones, GLP-1, GIP, and glucagon, and that makes it more powerful.
10: When you say more powerful, you got to sell me, because I have seen the results in human beings of the existing drugs. How powerful is it?
11: Yeah, so Eli Lilly, the company that makes retatrutide, says that in the clinical trial, people taking it for 80 weeks lost an average of more than 70 pounds at the highest dose. Mm. For comparison, patients taking the placebo over the same period, they lost 5 pounds. Those were the latest findings from its phase 3 clinical study. I asked Dr. Carolyn Francavilla, who is the vice president of the Obesity Medicine Association, what she thought.
12: I have goosebumps. Of course, we've seen some preliminary data about this before, so it's not shocking. But to have a medication that can have an average of a 28% weight loss is truly game-changing. This is essentially bariatric surgery, but in a weekly injection.
11: So to compare, people taking Zepbound and Wegovy lose around 20% of their body weight over time. So if it ends up that this drug is closer to the results for bariatric surgery, that's significant because surgery is risky. But nothing is without side effects. Retatrutides were similar to other GLP-1 drugs, such as nausea and other gastrointestinal issues.
10: Is this drug good enough that people, assuming it's approved by the FDA, will want to switch to it?
11: You know, it won't be for everyone. In fact, Francavilla said it may be too powerful for some people. That's why having options is really important. And now we have Zepbound, Wegovy, the Wegovy pill, Foundayo. Here's Francavilla again.
12: We're really going to have to think about, you know, moving forward, which medication makes sense for which patients. But I mean, if you would have told me this a decade ago, I would have thought it was a lie. It's amazing.
11: Of course, a big issue is access. The obesity drugs already in the market are expensive, and a lot of insurance plans don't cover them, even though obesity is considered a chronic condition. If you're willing to go outside your health insurance, obesity drugs are available at a discount from Eli Lilly and Novo Nordisk directly, but a lot of people still can't afford them.
10: How expensive is a new drug likely to be?
11: You know, we don't know yet. It's still early days for retatrutide. The company hasn't published these study results yet in a peer-reviewed journal. Retatrutide is not yet approved by the Food and Drug Administration. Eli Lilly says it's planning to submit it for approval by the end of the year, and then it could be a while before the FDA does approve it. That said, Dr. Francavilla has heard about people supposedly buying a knockoff version of this drug off the internet. She says, don't do that. You don't know what you're getting, and it could be dangerous.
10: NPR Pharmaceuticals correspondent Sydney Lupkin, thanks so much.
11: You bet.
9: When abortion restrictions are in the news, research shows that many Americans take that as a signal to stock up on abortion medications, even if they're not pregnant. NPR's Selena Simmons-Duffin has this exclusive report about the first Planned Parenthood affiliate to prescribe abortion pills just in case.
13: It was the news of Roe v. Wade being overturned that prompted Witt to get abortion pills in advance. I was actually living abroad at the time. So like I was kind of like glued to my phone, like feeling like, oh my God, what's happening in the States?
14: Witt is 29 and lives in the Chicago area. She asked NPR to use her first name only to discuss a sensitive medical decision. Back in 2022, reading the news post Roe, she learned she could order the two medications usually used together for abortion, mifepristone and misoprostol, even though she wasn't pregnant at the time.
13: So I was like, oh, that's really interesting. I didn't know I could do that.
14: Witt used an international organization called Aid Access.
13: It was literally just like I filled out a form online, answered questions, and had said, like, you know, these are for advanced use.
14: She stashed the pills away and felt grateful to have them. Then, about a year later, her period was a few days late and a pregnancy test came back positive. She took the abortion pills the same day.
13: Because it was so early, it was just literally like a period. And I'm just like, wow, everybody should be able to have that experience. Like, it doesn't have to be this big treacherous thing.
14: Now, for the first time, a Planned Parenthood affiliate is offering abortion medication in advance.
15: My name is Rebecca Gibberon. I am the president and CEO for Planned Parenthood Great Northwest, Hawaii, Alaska, Indiana, and Kentucky.
14: She says her organization is always looking for ways to expand access to abortion, and this is part of that effort. The program is launching in two states they serve, Washington and Hawaii.
15: As evidence supporting this model of care has continued to grow, and with supportive policy environments in Washington and in Hawaii, this really is the right time for us to step into this space.
14: Most of the other places that prescribe abortion pills in advance do so online through telehealth. Gibran's colleague, Dr. Colleen McNicholas, says Planned Parenthood patients in Washington and Hawaii will be able to get the medication in person as well.
16: Folks can schedule an appointment just for this service line, or they might be visiting us for their normal STI care or their well person exam. And we will make sure that anybody who is capable of getting pregnant is aware that they can also access this service too.
14: Elisa Wells is co-founder of the website Plan C, which shares information about abortion medication.
17: The idea that you can get abortion pills by mail or that you can get them in advance is really new to a lot of people. So having a group like Planned Parenthood that does have such trust and name recognition, adding the service is really important.
14: Anna Fiastro agrees. She's a research scientist at the University of Washington School of Medicine. She says the idea of getting these medications in advance seems to be catching on, especially among residents in states with abortion bans.
18: It makes a lot of sense and is really interesting to people. You know, it allows people to end an undesired pregnancy and move forward without having to even wait for the pills in the mail to come or taking on, you know, really costly and time-consuming travel.
14: For anti-abortion rights advocates, the practice is alarming. Republican Senator Cindy Hyde-Smith of Mississippi, who chairs the Senate Pro-Life Caucus, brought up the issue in a 2024 hearing.
19: American women are stockpiling the abortion pills through advanced prescribing from abortion companies and providers.
14: Trump's FDA has done very little to restrict the use of abortion medication so far, to the frustration of his anti-abortion supporters. The Department of Health and Human Services did not respond to NPR's request for comment. Elisa Wells of Plan C says she's confident the efforts from Republican lawmakers and governors to restrict access will fail.
17: You know, abortion pills are everywhere. They're safe, they're effective, and they're pretty much unstoppable.
14: Each time a new restriction does come up, she says, more people around the country realize they can stock up on abortion medication. Selena Simmons-Duffin, NPR News, Washington.
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1: This is 90.9 WBUR. Coming up in about 10 minutes, SpaceX scrubbed the 12th launch of its newly redesigned Starship just before liftoff Thursday. That's important because the company plans to go public soon. It will try again with that launch today. We'll tell you more coming up. It's 9:43.
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1: In business news, Hampshire College is starting the process to sell its campus. The school will shut down by the end of the year amid mounting debt and declining enrollment. Adam Frenier reports the college has not yet published an asking price.
20: In a letter to the Hampshire College community, the school says it is open to selling individual parcels of land or the entire campus, which totals nearly 800 acres in both Amherst and Hadley. It is working with a broker to market the property. Three prospective buyers have expressed interest in buying the campus. Two of them said they plan to maintain higher education activities. Also, two conservation groups are working as a team to preserve open space on the property. When Hampshire announced its closure last month, Amherst Town Manager Paul Bockelman said he expected a robust community discussion about the fate of the land. For the New England News Collaborative, I'm Adam Freiniger.
1: 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Let us carry you through this Friday.
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1: This is WBUR's Morning Edition. A beloved Provincetown business is marking a milestone. The feminist and lesbian-centered bookstore Women Crafts is celebrating 50 years. WBUR's Amanda Beland visited the Cape ahead of the busy summer season to learn how Women Crafts has remained a mainstay over the decades.
21: A collection of mismatched chairs and benches are set up in rows on Commercial Street in Provincetown. They face the small front porch of Women Crafts, waiting to be used. Soon, dozens of people gather in front of the store and sit down. They quiet as local artist Suede takes to the makeshift stage.
22: We have come in peace and with courage to say, America, this day marks the return from exile of the gay and lesbian people. Woo-hoo!
21: She's reading from a speech made at the landmark March on Washington for lesbian, gay, and bi equal rights and liberation in 1993. It kicks off the first stoop reading of the season for Women Crafts. The tradition is just one way that the feminist bookstore uplifts the community.
23: I don't think of myself as a business person. I don't think of myself as a retail person. I think of myself as like a community organizer, and this is a community center.
21: That's current owner Michelle Axelson. Women Crafts started at a tumultuous time. In the late 60s, early 70s, lesbians were seen as a threat because some feminists worried their push for their own equality could distract from the mainstream women's liberation movement. That worry would inspire a surge of new feminist bookstores that centered the female and lesbian experience. This includes Women Crafts.
23: I don't think it can underscore how clenched we are with homophobia and sexism and misogyny until we're in a place where we don't have to guard against it.
21: At the peak, there were over 100 such stores nationwide. Today, about a couple dozen remain. When you walk into Women Crafts, you're met with shelves of colorful books, cards, and crafts. Art covers the walls. This jubilant atmosphere welcomed Victoria T. Barstow for the first time in the 1990s. She was a customer for years and started working here when she retired.
2: I know how I felt when I walked in, and the room just hugs you and says, it's okay to be who you are. As a matter of fact, it's pretty damn glorious to be who you are, and we celebrate your existence here.
21: One way the store does this is by offering a discount to every woman. The name has been reclaimed by some, while others could still find it offensive. They call it their dyke discount, or queer discount. Carol Bergen remembers when she was offered it for the first time.
24: And I felt like the whole room stopped, and you were on like one of those game shows where everything, they were looking at you, and I was like, yeah, you know, and I felt like, boom, like my heart opened or something.
21: This was in the late 70s, during one of her first visits to the shop. She says she claimed what she had always known about herself, but had never said out loud.
24: The world, it stopped for the minute when I thought about it in here. But the world didn't end after that. And that's when I was like, okay. And, you know, just build your life on that.
21: Over the years, the Bookshop by the Sea has become a center of activism. It's also a place for hope. Axelson remembers hearing from the mother of a young person who lived in the Midwest and had just come out.
23: There was a woman who reached out to the shop once saying that she was really scared for her daughter because her daughter didn't know any lesbian adults, which made her think that we didn't live So that there must be something really wrong with her, or no possible future.
21: So Axelson and other regulars wrote the girl letters about their lives. The family picked them up the first time they visited the shop. Years later, she heard from the family that the girl is now happily married to a woman.
23: It's important to me that we remember our struggle, but it's also important to me to tell, like, our joys.
21: Women Crafts will be collecting memories for a time capsule throughout the summer, with hopes of burying it on their property this fall. For 90.9 WBUR, I'm Amanda Beland.
1: And I'm Tiziana Deering. President Trump has surprised members of NATO by announcing he'll send 5,000 troops to Poland. Now the head of NATO is insisting the alliance is more united than before. We'll tell you more at the top of the hour. Right now it's 9:50.
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6: A film festival is putting the concept of cinema without borders to the test as residents of Nogales, Mexico and Nogales, Arizona watch films together from both sides of border wall. 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
1: It's 56 degrees from Boston to Worcester. Here's a look at some of the stories we're following for you this Friday morning. Congress has begun a week-long Memorial Day recess without a Senate vote on 3 years of funding for immigration enforcement. The World Health Organization says the Ebola outbreak in Congo is, quote, spreading rapidly and now poses a very high risk in that nation. And the seasonal Cape Flyer train begins offering service between South Station and Hyannis today. Stay connected all day on 90.9 WBUR and on the WBUR app.
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10: 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I'm Steve Inskeep.
9: And I'm Leila Faldin. SpaceX is preparing to launch its Starship rocket from South Texas later today. As NPR's Jeff Rumfield reports, the company is planning on going public soon, and it has a lot riding on this flight.
7: Starship was actually supposed to launch last night. The rocket was fueled and ready to go, but at the last minute, they had a problem with the launch tower.
25: All right. It is sounding like we are not going to be able to clear this issue in time today. So we are going to be standing down from a launch.
7: When the rocket does launch, it'll be the first test flight of a new version. The older versions had a roughly 50-50 success rate. But this next launch needs to succeed because next month, SpaceX is going public. Franco Granda, a research analyst with the firm PitchBook, says SpaceX's IPO could put the company's value at up to $2 trillion.
26: This is a crazy business. Valuations have gone into outer space, into other galaxies. And I think it's all riding on the promise of the future potential, like the market that they will unlock through Starship.
7: Starship is absolutely essential to SpaceX's plans. SpaceX wants to use it to build up its internet satellite constellation Starlink, and it wants to build AI data centers in space, and NASA wants to use it to send astronauts to the moon. Billions and billions of dollars in revenue are at stake, and if it doesn't work, Granda says SpaceX isn't really worth the trillions its CEO Elon Musk wants it to be.
26: Without Starship, I don't think he gets to that next leg of growth and what they're really hinging this entire valuation premium from.
27: It's really critical to all of these ambitions.
7: Tim Farrer is president of TMF Associates and an expert on the satellite telecommunications business. Starship is supposed to eventually be a cheap, easily reusable rocket that could fly multiple times a day. Farrer thinks that's still a long way off. And as for the here and now, new financial disclosure documents released ahead of the IPO show that SpaceX is losing money. In the first 3 months of this year, it lost over $4 billion. It's also carrying nearly $30 billion of debt, much of it thanks to the company's struggling AI business. That might be enough to give some investors pause, but Farrer says SpaceX's value really comes down to one man.
0: The valuation is completely dependent on the degree to which people believe in Elon Musk, and it's not dependent on the current businesses.
7: He says so long as investors are convinced Musk can make a fortune in the future, they're more than happy to hand over their money today. Jeff Brumfield, NPR News.
10: 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But the network's new owners announced in March they were closing down CBS News Radio, executives citing, quote, challenging economic realities. NPR's Scott Horsley has our appreciation.
11: Before there was television, long before there were podcasts, CBS Radio basically invented broadcast news. In big cities and remote farmhouses, families would gather around the radio to hear President Roosevelt deliver a fireside chat or Edward R. Murrow's eyewitness accounts of the Blitz.
12: This is London, being bombed again. Half an hour ago, I could read street signs and the flash of anti-aircraft batteries. Little patches of sparks on the pavements marked the point where shrapnel fell.
11: Broadcasts like that one brought the sound of the world into people's living rooms. In the process, CBS Radio made the world a little smaller and listeners' vision a little broader. One of those listening was a young boy in Baltimore named Charles Osgood.
13: I think it was during World War II, listening to those voices that still ring in my ear of Lowell Thomas and Ed Morrow and all of those voices, that really opened up the world for me.
11: Eventually, Osgood himself would become one of the best-known voices on CBS. The late broadcaster spoke with NPR's Bob Edwards back in 2004.
13: I think I knew even before the first time I ever walked into a real studio that there couldn't possibly be anything more fun than being in radio.
11: Generations of talented wordsmiths polished their craft at CBS. Before Charles Girault went on the road and Peggy Noonan penned speeches for presidents, they got their start working overnights, pounding away at typewriters, painting vivid pictures for the ear. Judy Muller was eventually promoted to morning drive time.
15: I was Charlie Osgood's summer replacement, which was a big deal. I remember I was sitting in the newsroom and Mike Wallace walked in. And he comes over and says, so you're the woman with balls in her voice. I said, wow, is that a compliment? And it was.
11: Muller ultimately left CBS to become a television reporter at ABC. But she still gets a charge every time she hears the sounder for the radio newscast at the top of the hour.
15: I still think radio is my favorite medium. It's a storyteller's medium. It's a writer's medium. And it's very intimate with listeners.
11: CBS Radio is still carried on some 700 stations, but fewer people are listening to the radio these days. There are other ways to entertain yourself in the car now, and young people have grown to expect more personalized programming from their smartphones. CBS's parent company was sold to David Ellison's Skydance Media last year. The new owners announced 2 months ago they were silencing the microphones and laying off the radio staff. For Paul Ferry, the news prompted reflection on the more than two decades he spent producing the World News Roundup, the nation's longest-running newscast.
16: Ever since the announcement in March, I've been hearing from people I haven't talked to in years, and it's been great to kind of catch up and see what they're doing now and talking about the old days. It's very bittersweet. A lot of good memories, but it's end of an era.
11: On her last day at CBS decades ago, Judy Muller signed off with a quote from Norman McLean. Eventually, all things merge into one, and a river runs through it. Muller, who's an avid fly fisher, takes some comfort in those same words today.
15: A river runs through everything, and time goes on. So it'll be okay, we'll go on. But I am so glad I was there.
11: Christopher Cruz is set to deliver the final CBS radio newscast just after 11:30 Eastern time tonight. Scott Horsley, NPR News, Washington.
10: And we reached out to Christopher Cruz to see what will be on his mind tonight as he writes that final newscast.
8: I'll be thinking a lot about our predecessors at the network and what they built. They were always with us. Names like Edward R. Murrow and Charles Collingwood, Richard C. Hodlett, Robert Trout, Dan Rather, Christopher Glenn, Frank Settapani, Bill Whitney, Nick Young, Bill Lynch. 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
10: Still with you, it's Morning Edition from NPR News. I'm Steve Inskeep.
9: And I'm Layla Faldin.
1: I'm Tiziana Deering with 90.9 WBUR. A little tip of the hat to Queen's Radio Gaga there. 56 degrees in Boston, 58 in Worcester. We're coming up on 10 o'clock. Today will be one of the nicer days this weekend. Mostly sunny and a high in the 60s. Expect clouds Saturday, rain on Sunday, and some clearing on Monday. Thanks for being with Morning Edition.
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19: BBC News with Eileen McHugh. The head of NATO has insisted the alliance has grown closer together after a meeting that discussed confusion about US defence commitments. Mark Rutte described the gathering of foreign ministers in Sweden as very good.
20: As allies invest more and produce more, we are also focused on ensuring that NATO is not only stronger, but also fairer. And we see European allies and Canada taking on greater responsibility for our shared security. And this is crucial. It makes the whole alliance stronger, firmly anchored by the transatlantic bond.
19: President Trump surprised NATO members on Thursday by announcing he would send 5,000 American troops to Poland, weeks after cancelling a large training exercise. Mr. Rutte said Ukraine was making small gains on the battlefield against Russia. The World Health Organization has upgraded its risk for Ebola in the Democratic Republic of the Congo to very high. It says the risk in the wider region is high, but the global risk is low. It says it thinks the current outbreak has caused 177 deaths and almost 750 cases. A human rights group says 28 people were killed in a drone strike earlier this week in Sudan's West Kordofan region. The group said dozens of others were injured. UN figures show deaths in Sudan due to drone strikes increased sixfold to 2,500 last year. Shinga Nyoka reports.
22: The drone strike took place on Tuesday morning during a busy period at a food market in a town in western Kordofan. The rights monitoring group, the Emergency Lawyers, blamed Sudan's army for the strike in an area controlled by its rival, the RSF. Sudanese military sources have denied the claim, telling the Associated Press news agency that the army does not target civilians and that a drone strike near the market struck an RSF vehicle without causing civilian casualties.
19: The Indian government has urged people to limit their use of electricity as an intense heat wave grips northern, central and eastern parts of the country. Temperatures of up to 47 Celsius have been recorded. Aruna J. Mukherjee is in Delhi.
2: It's hard to stay outdoors for too long. The sun burns into your skin and the heat just hits your face with a ferocious intensity, and it's particularly bad between midday and 4 p.m. Those working outdoors, like delivery agents, construction workers, and roadside vendors, are facing the brunt. I see most people on the streets with their faces covered, trying to keep cool under makeshift sheds. Weather officials have urged people who can to stay indoors and keep cool. But that comes at a cost too, with daytime power demand hitting a record high for four straight days. The power ministry has requested people to use electricity wisely.
19: World News from the BBC. The Prime Minister of Senegal has accused Western countries of trying to impose homosexuality on the rest of the world. Ousmane Sonko was speaking in Parliament, where he was defending a new law that toughens jail terms for same-sex relations. Lebanon has again accused the Israeli military of deliberately targeting paramedics as Israeli airstrikes continue. The Lebanese Health Ministry said Israel was defying international resolutions and showing contempt for international humanitarian law. It said two paramedics and a child were among six people killed in an airstrike on a village near Tyre on Friday. Israel says it's targeting the Iranian-backed group Hezbollah. Hundreds of Greenlanders have protested outside a new American consulate in the capital Nuuk against Donald Trump's desire for US control over the island. The crowd walked through the town chanting "Greenland is for Greenlanders" before standing in silence with their backs to the consulate. The man who created the slow food movement, Carlo Petrini, has died. He was 76 and had been suffering from prostate cancer, Peter Hyatt reports.
4: Carlo Petrini founded Slow Food in 1986 as a protest against McDonald's opening its first fast food burger restaurant in Italy. The movement grew from being a small group of friends to become a network encompassing 160 countries. It reshaped thinking globally on food production and consumption. It prized quality, environmental sustainability, and fair treatment for food producers at a time when mass consumption and globalization threatened traditional practices and biodiversity. Petrini found kindred spirits in Britain's King Charles and the late Pope Francis, to whom he used to send pasta from his own home region.
19: There have been big announcements from the two

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1: 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The Red Sox are home against the Twins tonight at 7:10 in women's soccer. The Boston Legacy play Seattle.
0: WBUR supporters include Boston Graduate School of Psychoanalysis. 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And Zoo New England's Zootopia Gala, June 6th, supporting the Franklin Park and Stone Zoo's mission to inspire care and action for wildlife. 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
6: From NPR and WBUR Boston, I'm Peter O'Dowd.
7: I'm Indira Lakshmanan. It's Here and Now. Coming up, Congress left Washington for a week-long recess without passing much of President Trump's wish list, funding for immigration, his ballroom, and a $1.8 billion reparations fund. We'll discuss that and more in our weekly politics roundtable.
6: Also, our book expert Tracy Thomas has a few gift ideas for the graduate in your life.
8: Now is a chance to remind them that maybe they used to love books and there are still really fun books out there that you don't have to write a paper on.
7: And
9: if you like it light with a big taste too, there's only one brew that will do when you're out of Schlitz.
10: Unthinkable.
9: You're out of beer.
7: Once one of the most popular beers in America, it's Last Call for Schlitz. Coming up Here and Now.
6: First, the news.
1: Live from NPR News in Washington, I'm Janine Herbst. President Trump swore in the new Fed chair, Kevin Warsh, this morning. The 56-year-old succeeds Jerome Powell, who served as chair for 8 years and was appointed by President Trump in his first term. But he was also a frequent target of Trump for not lowering interest rates quickly or deeply enough.
11: Kevin has spoken often about the need to restore the Fed's integrity by returning to a proper focus on its two functional and really fundamental responsibilities, maintaining price stability and low inflation, and achieving full employment.
1: Warsh is the first Fed chair to be sworn in at the White House since Alan Greenspan in 1987. He says he will lead a reform-oriented Fed, learning from past mistakes and successes. Powell will stay as a member of the Fed's Board of Governors. Senate Republicans confirmed Warsh just ahead of Powell's departure from the top job. Secretary of State Marco Rubio says there's still more work to do to reach a deal with Iran. President Trump has been threatening more military action if a deal can't be reached, as NPR's Michelle Kellerman reports.
12: After meeting NATO counterparts in Sweden, Secretary Rubio was asked about the prospects of a deal with Iran. He says the goal is an agreement that covers Iran's nuclear program and reopens the Strait of Hormuz.
13: But we also have to have a plan B. And plan B is, what if Iran refuses to open the straits? What if Iran decides, we refuse to open the straits, we're going to own the straits, and we're going to charge tolls for it? Okay, at that point, something has to be done about it.
12: And he says this affects Europe more than the U.S. Rubio repeated his frustration that a few NATO allies did not let the U.S. use bases to launch the war against Iran. The Strait of Hormuz was operating normally before the war. Michelle Kellerman, NPR News, the State Department.
1: In California, regulators voted this week to take the first step toward banning a popular material that's used to make countertops. From member station KQED, Farida Javlova Romero reports that the material is linked to a surging lung disease called silicosis.
10: Stonecutters who had lung transplants, as well as multiple doctors, urged the Occupational Safety and Health Standards Board to prohibit the use of artificial stone. Hundreds of workers in several states are ill, 31 have died in California in recent years, from inhaling toxic silica dust generated by the factory-made material when it's cut. Board member Derek Irwin.
14: We have to take effective action to prevent further cases now.
10: It could now take months for Cal OSHA to develop a rule prohibiting the fabrication of artificial stone with more than 1% crystalline silica. For NPR News, I'm Farida Javala Romero in Oakland, California.
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15: This is 90.9 WBUR. Good afternoon. I'm Josie Guarino in Boston. Hampshire College is starting the process to sell its campus. Adam Frenier reports the Amherst School will shut down by the end of the year amid mounting debt and declining enrollment.
16: In a letter to the Hampshire College community, the school says it is open to selling individual parcels of land or the entire campus, which totals nearly 800 acres in both Amherst and Hadley. It is working with a broker to market the property. Three prospective buyers have expressed interest in buying the campus. Two of them said they plan to maintain higher education activities. Also, two conservation groups are working as a team to preserve open space on the property. When Hampshire announced its closure last month, Amherst Town Manager Paul Bockelman said he expected a robust community discussion about the fate of the land. For the New England News Collaborative, I'm Adam Frenier.
15: Boston, the North Shore, Cape Ann, and the Merrimack Valley are now in a critical drought. State environmental officials today announced that drought conditions are getting worse there. They blame a lack of rainfall in the first half of the month. A critical drought requires communities to implement restrictions limiting non-essential water use, such as watering lawns and washing cars. Retired U.S. Senator Chris Dodd of Connecticut calls the late Congressman Barney Frank of Massachusetts the perfect partner. In the wake of the 2008 financial crisis, the pair worked on the Dodd-Frank Act to promote stability of financial institutions and enhance consumer protections. Dodd says he admired Frank's ability to reach across the aisle and compromise.
17: If he had to work with a Republican administration to get something done, he would do it. He wouldn't agree with him on everything. He'd fight back. But he also understood the importance of having as much bipartisan support for something you want as you can get.
15: Frank died this week at the age of 86. We have 59 degrees with overcast skies outside of our studios in Boston. Clouds stick around for much of the evening with a low of around 50. Cloudy on Saturday, low 60s for a high. And rain for Sunday only in the 50s. 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
6: I'm Peter O'Dowd in Phoenix. It's Here and Now.
19: I, Kevin Warsh, do solemnly swear.
6: In Washington today, Kevin Warsh was sworn in as the new chair of the Federal Reserve. Meanwhile, members of Congress are heading out the door for a week-long Memorial Day break after a tumultuous 24 hours on Capitol Hill. Some Republicans are furious about President Trump's new $1.8 billion restitution fund. It would pay people who claim the government persecuted them, including potentially January 6th rioters.
7: Let's talk about the fallout with our Friday Politics Roundtable. Sabrina Siddiqui is national politics reporter for the Wall Street Journal. Scott Wong is senior congressional reporter at NBC News. Welcome to both of you.
20: Thanks for having us.
7: So, Scott, this $1.8 billion fund is one of several Trump priorities that has been raising hackles on the Hill this week. Republican leaders in Congress had to cancel two votes, one that could have limited the president's war powers and another that might not have fully funded his immigration enforcement priorities. What happened?

0: The pesticide paraquat has been linked to Parkinson's disease. Why are we still using it? I'm Flora Lichtman, and this is Science Friday. Paraquat has been banned in more than 70 countries, but not here. A new investigation shows one processing plant in Mississippi is leaking thousands of pounds of paraquat into the air. Plus, the nitty-gritty of how clinical trials work and what it actually takes for a new drug to get to market.
1: It's not required for FDA approval that you show that your drug is better than another drug that's already been approved or is available to patients.
0: And how low, low rumbles could leave you feeling haunted.
2: We can't consciously hear it, but we can feel it.
0: A pseudoscience researcher investigates why old buildings creep us out. That's after this. Don't go away.
3: Washington, I'm Janine Herbst. Director of National Intelligence Tulsi Gabbard is resigning from her post overseeing the country's 18 spy agencies. In a letter to President Trump, she says she will leave the job June 30th because her husband is battling a rare form of bone cancer. The veteran and former Democratic congresswoman from Hawaii was an outspoken critic of foreign interventions, and she was largely sidelined from Trump's national security team amid his war in Iran that started in February. And in written remarks to the Senate Intelligence Committee, she contradicted Trump, saying there was no effort by Iran to rebuild its nuclear capability after U.S. attacks last year. Today, Trump said she did an incredible job and that he will miss her, and he named Deputy Aaron Lucas as the new acting director. There's apparently growing discord in the GOP. House Republicans called off a vote last night on a resolution restraining President Trump's war powers after Speaker Mike Johnson failed to muster enough Republican votes to defeat it. And Senate Republicans didn't pass Trump's top priority, funding immigration enforcement for the next 3 years, angry over Trump's $1.8 billion taxpayer-funded program for those who feel they were politically persecuted. NPR's Barbara Sprunt has more.
4: That could include funding the people who ransacked the Capitol and attacked police on January 6th. There were a number of Republican senators who right out of the gate said they were blindsided by this. Of course, this is money that hasn't been appropriated by Congress. And enough Senate Republicans were alarmed over the plan and wanted to address it before they passed this immigration funding.
3: NPR's Barbara Sprunt. Both the House and the Senate are out on a week-long recess. Iranian state media say Pakistan's army chief has left for Tehran, this amid Pakistan's mediation on talks with the U.S. and Iran. NPR's Dia Hadid has more from New Delhi.
5: Pakistani media and Iranian-backed IRNA reported that Field Marshal Asim Manir is scheduled to meet with high-ranking officials. It comes after the Pakistani Interior Minister, Mohsen Naqvi, made his second visit to Iran in 1 week. Pakistan earlier hosted both sides for marathon talks on April 11 and 12, but the U.S. team, led by Vice President J.D. Vance, said they had failed. The Trump administration wants Iran to store its enriched uranium abroad and pause its nuclear program. Iran is demanding a permanent ceasefire that lifts U.S. sanctions and gives it more control of the Strait of Hormuz. Dia Hadid, NPR News, New Delhi.
3: Consumer sentiment hit a new record low this month as surging gas prices from the war in Iran hit consumers' wallets. The University of Michigan Consumer Sentiment Index fell 5 points from the month before, and it also showed the personal finances dropped 13% in May. Wall Street's trading higher at this hour. The Dow is up 452 points. 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
6: This is 90.9 WBUR. Good afternoon. I'm Josie Guarino in Boston. Congressman Jim McGovern is weighing in on the growing tension between the U.S. and Cuba. Federal prosecutors this week indicted former Cuban President Raul Castro and several others, and President Trump has said he's not ruling out military action on the island. McGovern, a Democrat, says he would rather see the U.S. normalize relations.
7: It's fair to say that the Cuban people are not happy with their government right now. But I don't think the Cuban people are looking for Marco Rubio, who's never set foot on the island, or Donald Trump to dictate what comes next.
6: Cuba has experienced rolling blackouts and food and medicine shortages amid a U.S. blockade of oil imports. Lunar New Year will be a school holiday in Quincy. The school committee voted unanimously this week to recognize the wintertime holiday widely celebrated in many Asian cultures. Advocates have been pushing for it for years. State data show nearly 40% of the city's school students are Asian. Other districts, including Lexington, Brookline, and Acton-Boxborough, already close school for Lunar New Year. The state's top aviation official is stepping down. Ed Frenney is retiring in July after a 26-year career with Massport. He was with the agency during challenging times, including 9/11 and the pandemic. The Massport Board of Directors yesterday named Sharon Williams as the new aviation director. She's currently the director of aviation facilities and passenger services at Logan Airport. It's 2:05.
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6: 59 degrees with hazy sunshine in Boston, turning cloudy tonight with a low of around 50. Cloudy on Saturday, low 60s. This is WBUR.
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0: This is Science Friday. I'm Flora Lichtman. Paraquat is a herbicide widely used in agriculture. It's toxic, it's been linked to Parkinson's, and it's been banned in over 70 countries. But not here. In fact, its use here is on the rise. One of the plants in the U.S. that processes paraquat is in Wayne County in southeastern Mississippi. And according to a startling piece of reporting from my next guest, the plant is leaking large amounts of paraquat into the air. Here to tell us more is environmental reporter Delaney Nolan, who reported this story for The Lens and the Mississippi River Basin Ag and Water Desk. Delaney, thanks for being here.
10: Thanks so much for having me. I love Science Friday.
0: Oh, thanks. Take us to this plant in Mississippi. Where is it? What does it do?
10: Yeah, this is a plant in Waynesboro, Mississippi, which is a small, quite rural town. And at this plant, they formulate and repackage paraquat. So paraquat is this cheap, super toxic, what they call burn down agent herbicide. So we don't make paraquat in the United States anymore. Now it is mostly made in China or the UK, and it's imported to the US.
0: Where it's banned, right?
10: Where it's banned. It's banned in China, it's banned in the UK, it's banned in the EU, it's banned in Brazil, it's banned in more than 70 countries because it is, again, so poisonous.
0: So what is the plant doing exactly?
10: Right. So they take this chemical, paraquat, and they add some other little chemicals and additives, and then they repackage it. They are turning it into a product that then gets distributed and sold to farmers.
0: So what did you find in terms of emissions?
10: Yeah. So paraquat is not technically considered an air pollutant. So it's not something like

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7: I'm Indira Lakshmanan. It's Here and Now. Coming up, Congress left Washington for a week-long recess without passing much of President Trump's wish list, funding for immigration, his ballroom, and a $1.8 billion reparations fund. We'll discuss that and more in our weekly politics roundtable.
6: Also, our book expert Tracy Thomas has a few gift ideas for the graduate in your life.
8: Now is a chance to remind them that maybe they used to love books and there are still really fun books out there that you don't have to write a paper on.
7: And
9: if you like it light with a big taste too, there's only one brew that will do when you're out of Schlitz.
10: Unthinkable.
9: You're out of beer.
7: Once one of the most popular beers in America, it's Last Call for Schlitz. Coming up Here and Now.
6: First, the news.
1: Live from NPR News in Washington, I'm Janine Herbst. Tulsi Gabbard, Director of National Intelligence, has resigned, saying she's leaving at the end of June because her husband has a rare bone cancer. Gabbard, a vet and former Democratic congresswoman, is a longtime critic of foreign intervention and seems to have broken with President Trump over his war in Iran. Homeland Security Secretary Kristi Noem, Attorney General Pam Bondi, and Labor Secretary Lori Chavez de Remer have also left. Two Democratic senators are demanding answers from the Treasury Department about the decision to settle a case over the leak of President Trump's tax returns. NPR's Carrie Johnson has more.
11: Senators Elizabeth Warren of Massachusetts and Ron Wyden of Oregon are writing officials at the Treasury Department to get more detail about what they call an outrageously corrupt deal that creates a nearly $2 billion taxpayer fund that could compensate January 6 rioters and other Trump allies. The senators want the Inspector General for Tax Administration to probe whether any laws have been broken that bar political interference in the audit work of the IRS. Acting Attorney General Todd Blanche is defending the settlement, asserting Trump and his family will not receive any direct financial benefit. But the deal also seems to shield Trump from any legal problems over his past tax returns. Carrie Johnson, NPR News, Washington.
1: President Trump says the U.S. military will deploy an additional 5,000 troops to Poland, an apparent reversal of his moves to reduce the number of American forces in Europe. NPR's Rob Schmitz has more.
10: President Trump made the announcement in a social media post, suggesting the troop deployment is connected to the election last year of nationalist President Karol Nawrocki. His announcement came shortly after his administration abruptly canceled a military training exercise in Poland, later saying it had only been delayed. And it comes weeks after his administration said it would withdraw 5,000 troops from Germany. Polish President Nawrocki, who was elected in June of 2025 with the support of the populist Law and Justice Party, has aligned with the Trump administration since taking office. Rob Schmitz, NPR News, Berlin.
1: The head of the World Health Organization says the Ebola outbreak in Congo is spreading quickly. Tedros Adhanom Ghebreyesus says there are 82 cases and at least 7 deaths in the country. One American has Ebola, another is suspected of having the virus.
12: An American national who was working in DRC has also been confirmed positive and transferred to Germany for care. We're also aware of reports today about another American national with a high-risk contact who has been transferred to the Czech Republic.
1: This variant of the virus has no known treatment or vaccine. The UN says it released $60 million to help. On Wall Street, the Dow is up 405 points, NASDAQ up 212. This is NPR News.
13: This is 90.9 WBUR. Good afternoon. I'm Josie Guarino in Boston. Massachusetts is ahead of the national average when it comes to creating new jobs. State labor officials today said employers here added 8,500 jobs last month and nearly 22,000 since September. The state's unemployment rate held steady at 4.7%. The biggest job gains last month were in construction, education, and the health sector. Here's one big reason young workers are leaving Massachusetts for other states: housing costs. That's according to the latest report out this week from the Greater Boston Chamber of Commerce. Jim Rooney leads the chamber. He says young people are leaving for states that better meet their housing needs.
14: New Hampshire, Florida, Texas, for example. Yeah, what are they doing? Austin, Texas is building housing. They're dealing with the same issues of the effect of tariffs and inflation that we are. But they've got public policies that center building more housing to attract young professionals.
13: The report recommends a tax exemption on construction materials and to reduce the lot size for starter homes. Cape Cod is bracing for an influx of visitors as the summer tourist season gets underway. Starting today, visitors can now take the train to get there. The first seasonal Cape Cod flyer runs from South Station to Hyannis, and it leaves this afternoon. Cape Cod Regional Transit Authority Deputy Administrator Kathleen Jensen says it's a convenient way to avoid traffic and high gas prices.
15: On board, we have a cafe car with some food and adult beverages. We have a bike car. The bike car can hold about 50 bicycles, and there's a toolkit on board, so somebody can work on their bike on the way down.
13: Round-trip tickets cost $40. More than 10,000 tickets were sold for the Cape Cod Flyer last year, a 9% increase over the year before. 58 degrees with filtered sunshine outside of our studios in Boston, turning cloudy tonight, chilly, low of around 50. Cloudy Saturday, highs in the low 60s. Rain for Sunday, only in the 50s. 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
6: I'm Peter O'Dowd in Phoenix. It's Here and Now. Tulsi Gabbard is stepping down as Director of National Intelligence at the end of June. She posted a letter to President Trump on social media saying she needs to resign from her job overseeing the country's spy agencies to support her husband, who was recently diagnosed with a rare form of bone cancer. We will continue to follow that story.
7: Meanwhile, members of Congress are heading out the door for a week-long Memorial Day break after a tumultuous 24 hours on Capitol Hill. Some Republicans are furious about President Trump's new $1.8 billion fund that's meant to pay people who say the last administration persecuted them, including potentially January 6th rioters. We talked about the fallout from that with our Friday Politics Roundtable before the news about Gabbard broke. Sabrina Siddiqui is national politics reporter for The Wall Street Journal. Scott Wong is senior congressional reporter at NBC News. Welcome to both of you.
17: Thanks for having us.
7: So, Scott, this $1.8 billion fund is one of several Trump priorities that has been raising hackles on the Hill this week. Republican leaders in Congress had to cancel two votes, one that could have limited the president's war powers and another that might not have fully funded his immigration enforcement priorities. What happened?
17: That's exactly right. And, you know, this is a Congress that has not really exerted any sort of checks and balances on this president. But yesterday was a rare instant where we saw basically an open revolt from Republicans in Congress who said enough is enough. The main objection was with this, as you pointed out, $1.8 billion so-called anti-weaponization fund. Republicans, specifically in the Senate, had wanted to use the reconciliation bill, a separate reconciliation bill, to fund ICE and Border Patrol to try to put some restrictions on this fund. When they couldn't come to any sort of agreement with the administration, with the White House, they stormed out of a meeting with the acting attorney general yesterday and refused to move forward with the reconciliation bill. And so we are at an impasse. They sort of threw in the towel

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2: Food aid is running short in Gaza. As the U.S.-Israel war against Iran drives up the cost of food and fuel, World Central Kitchen has cut its distribution in half.
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2: This is WBUR's All Things Considered. Good evening, I'm Lynn Joliker. Also ahead, the racing world mourns the death of NASCAR driver Kyle Busch, who passed yesterday at the age of 41. We'll look back on his life and career. Plus, a grand jury subpoenas medical records of young patients receiving gender-affirming care at a New York hospital. We'll hear what's behind the investigation. And the power of the tiny bee, one of Earth's most important and busy creatures. It's 6:01, top news stories of the day are first.

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1: You're listening to 90.9 WBUR. The Red Sox are at home tonight to start a three-game series against the Minnesota Twins. Also tonight, Boston Legacy FC faces the Seattle Reign in their first-ever home match in Pawtucket, Rhode Island. The team is splitting its home games between Pawtucket and Foxborough this year before an anticipated move to Boston in the future. On the men's side, the New England Revolution will be on the road tomorrow to face Charlotte FC.
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4: Men are faster than women, but only at certain distances. 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
4: 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And she smashed the course record by 2 hours. Entrekin isn't an outlier. In recent years, hundreds of women have been winning ultramarathons.
6: 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But why not, you know, why not try?
4: I'm Meghna Chakrabarty. Today on Point, endurance, resilience, and drive. Why women are making their mark in ultramarathons. Stay with us.
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8: Ignition.
7: SpaceX has launched the latest version of its massive Starship rocket from South Texas a day after it canceled a launch because of mechanical issues. This Starship flight is uncrewed, but a later version could return astronauts to the surface of the moon. The launch comes as the company prepares an initial public stock offering. SpaceX says Starship is key to launching more satellites for its Starlink wireless internet network, and it plans to use the rocket to lift cargo and eventually as many as 100 people at a time into orbit as part of its goal of colonizing Mars. Popular prediction markets are under congressional investigation. The House Oversight Committee is probing Kalshi and Polymarket after multiple reports of military and political insider trading cases. NPR's Luke Garrett reports.
9: Prediction markets host billions of dollars worth of bets on sports, politics, and in some cases, war. In April, the DOJ charged a U.S. soldier for making $400,000 using classified information to bet on the capture of Nicolas Maduro. House Oversight Committee Chair James Comer tells CNBC this case and other reports of insider trading prompted the probe.
10: We want to not only launch an investigation to see how widespread this has been thus far, but also to prove a case that we've got to pass some type of legislation.
9: Kalshi and Polymarket have 2 weeks to turn over their documents on insider trading. The Commodity Futures Trading Commission regulates prediction markets and does prohibit insider trading, but there's growing concern that current laws haven't kept up with these new financial exchanges. Luke Garrett, NPR News. Washington.
7: A bipartisan group of senators is pushing back on delays by the Department of Defense in sending roughly $600 million in security aid to Ukraine and other allies in Eastern Europe. They sent a letter to Defense Secretary Pete Hegseth that calls for the funding to be dispersed. Friction has grown between Congress and the Trump administration in recent weeks as lawmakers push for updates on what's happened with $400 million in Ukraine aid that was allocated by Congress last year and $200 million more for defense programs in Estonia, Latvia, and Lithuania. Texas Attorney General Ken Paxton is playing up President Trump's endorsement heading into the final days of his U.S. Senate primary runoff against incumbent John Cornyn. The race is the latest campaign where Trump is encouraging voters to oust a politician who's displeased him and elected a challenger that's more aligned with him, as NPR's Tamara Keith explains.
11: It took him an incredibly long time to endorse in the primary runoff between Senator John Cornyn and Texas Attorney General Ken Paxton. When he finally did, Trump put his weight behind the challenger challenger, Paxton, who has an opposition research file thicker than a phone book, but who made it clear that he would be a loyal soldier for Trump.
7: NPR's Tamara Keith reporting. The U.S. stock market closed out its eighth straight week of winning finishes. This is the S&P 500 climbed more than 0.25%. It's NPR News.
1: This is 90.9 WBUR. Good evening. I'm Lynn Joliker in Boston. Massachusetts is ahead of the national average when it comes to creating new jobs. State labor officials today said employers here added 8,500 jobs last month and nearly 22,000 since September. The state's unemployment rate held steady at 4.7%. The biggest job gains last month were in the construction, education, and health sectors. UMass Lowell is looking for sustainable and affordable ways to retrofit existing homes and design new housing. WBUR's Barbara Moran reports this housing innovation testbed will be funded by a $4.1 million state grant.
0: The money will allow the school to build construction and retrofit demonstration sites on university-owned properties. There, innovators can test new building techniques and materials to see how they work in the real world. Rory Omani is with UMass Lowell.
8: This could be anything from single-family housing to multi-unit dwellings. It really depends on where the innovation takes us. But we have every confidence that these sites will eventually lead to more student housing on the campus and serve that dual-use purpose.
0: Part of the program will focus on innovations to help retrofit aging housing stock common in older cities like Lowell. For 90.9 WBUR, I'm Barbara Moran.
1: The area from Boston to the New Hampshire border and west to Worcester County is now experiencing critical drought conditions. State environmental leaders today announced the conditions are getting worse because of a lack of rainfall this month. Vandana Rao is the state's director of water policy. She says there's a ban on non-essential outdoor water use in the drought-impacted region.
12: No sprinkler systems, no watering outdoors, really. On the indoor side, make sure you run your dishwashers and washing machines only on a full load. Take shorter showers, avoid taking baths.
1: The rest of the state is in somewhat better condition with either severe or mild drought conditions. It's 7:06.
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1: Clouds will stay with us for the holiday weekend. Low 60s tomorrow, rain and 50s on Sunday, before things dry out and start clearing out at some point on Monday.
4: The Cocodona 250 is the ultra of ultra marathons. It's a 253-mile race through Arizona. The course has deserts, canyons, valleys, and mountains, extreme temperature changes, and 38,000 feet of elevation gain. Well, Rachel Entrekin has run it three times. And this year, she had some pretty aggressive goals in mind for the May 4th race.
14: I used my spreadsheet from last year, which my time last year was a little under 64 hours. And I looked at that spreadsheet and I said, okay, my goal this year was to try to get closer to sub 60.
4: Okay, that's sub 60 hours running 253 miles across the desert, basically in 2.5 days. And that also meant cutting her previous time by 4 hours.
14: You know, I'm sitting there and I'm slashing my pace times in my Excel sheet and I'm slashing my aid station times. Like, I'm going from 30 minutes at an aid station to 3. Like, it is aggressive. And I only can figure out how to get myself to a 61:30. And I remember I sent that to my crew and I was like, hey, listen, I don't know how we're going to do this. I don't know how we're going to get to sub 60, but that's what I want. And I can't mathematically make it work. We're just going to have to wait for some race day magic.
4: Well, that race day magic arrived at around mile 60 when Rachel took the lead of the Cocodona 250.
14: There was a Rage Against the Machine song that kind of popped into my head. But yeah, I think it's the bridge that says,
15: it has to start somewhere. It has to start sometime. What better place than here? What better time than now?
4: That's Rage Against the Machine's song, Guerrilla Radio. Now, the Cocodona 250 was launched in 2021. No woman has ever won the race outright, which includes beating the men.
14: it gave me a lot of anxiety to be like, well, who are you? Who are you that you think you can hold on to this lead? We still have another 190 miles left. And like, I got really wrapped up in possible negative outcomes. Like, what if I take the lead now and then I blow up later? Like, what if I'm starting out too fast? And what if I'm making a mistake? And it made me honestly want to slow down and catch back up to the men who were behind me that I'd been running with.
4: But then Guerrilla Radio popped back into her head.
14: Wait a second. Like, you have won the women's race 2 years in a row. You got fourth overall last year. You have so much more experience now than you did last year. If somebody has to lead the race, there's no real reason why it can't be you. So why don't you just believe that it could be you?
16: She is quickly approaching Heritage Square and what we like to call Cocodona Alley. You can see the amount of people. It's getting deeper and deeper. As she goes around and turns the corner, this is your Cocodona 250 winner, Rachel Entrekin. Amazing.
17: 56.09 and change unofficially. New overall course record by over 2.5 hours. Just incredible.
4: This is On Point. I'm Meghna Chakrabarty. And yes, Rachel Entrekin won. She beat all the women and all the men. And she did it while also smashing the course record. As you heard just a second ago, I'm going to repeat what he said. Just incredible. Now, Entrekin trained

0: Ever since childhood, I've wanted to be abducted by aliens.
1: The familiar voice of Neil deGrasse Tyson, the noted astrophysicist, lends his scientific acumen to the advice industry in his new book, Take Me to Your Leader. 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